Professor Maura O'Neill, in her book, Women Speaking, Women Listening, she says, Muslims do not use a masculine God as either a conscious or unconscious tool in the construction of gender roles, right? So even people who, non-Muslims who've researched Islam, bear witness to this. Now, Allah subhanahu wa ta'ala, our creator, he communicated with us as women through the Quran and Sunnah, right? We know that the Quran is the Arabic speech of Allah. It's not the speech of man. It's not the words of a man. Now, the reason why you might think, why is she, you know, like highlighting this, is because certain people insinuate about us as Muslim women that we are basically obeying men, right? We are basically following a man-made religion that in which men have made certain rules that are just convenient to keep us subservient, right? Or oppressed or something like this. So we have to reiterate this and reclaim this, the narrative, and reclaim and remind ourselves really that no, it's not like that. Our creator, the one who made us above the heavens and the earth, he is the one who has sent this Quran, right? And through it, he addresses both men and women. So whenever you read the Quran, the default is that it's talking to you, right? It's not addressed to men and then sometimes to women. It's not like that. In general, everything in the Quran is addressed to both men and women. Women have always had access to the Quran right from the beginning, right? We know that Hafsa, radiallahu anha, she was the daughter of Umar, she and the wife of the Prophet, mother of the believers, she was the safekeeper of the Mus'haf. When Abu Bakr compiled, you know, the Mus'haf into one Mus'haf, she was the one in whose house it was kept for safekeeping. She was the guardian of that. Aisha radiallahu anha, mother of the believers, she was a mufassira, exegete of the Quran. She used to explain the Quran. The Sahaba, the companions, they used to come to her if they wanted to understand what the Quran meant, any aspect of it. And the Quran was often revealed.

0: revealed when the Prophet ﷺ was with Aisha, in her presence, in her house. So women have always had access to the Quran. They have been able to recite the Quran, read it, understand it, interpret it, right? As Aisha radhiyallahu anha did.
1: Bismillahirrahmanirrahim. In the name of Allah, most gracious, most merciful. My dear brothers and sisters, Assalamu alaikum wa rahmatullah. Peace be upon you all. This is our weekly hadith. And today, and this week, I would like to talk about the significance of intention. An Amir al-Mu'mineen Abi Hafs, Umar ibn al-Khattab, radiallahu anhu, qal, Sami'atu Rasulallah sallallahu alayhi wa sallam, yaqul, إنما الأعمال بالنيات وإنما لكل امرئ ما نوى فمن كانت هجرته إلى الله ورسوله فهجرته إلى الله ورسوله ومن كانت هجرته لدنيا يصيبها أو امرأة ينكحها فهجرته إلى ما هاجر إليه. Meaning, حضرة عمر ابن الخطاب may Allah bless him reported the messenger of Allah peace be upon him said deeds are considered by intentions, and a person will be rewarded according to his intention. So whoever emigrated for Allah and his messenger, his emigration would be for Allah and his messenger. And whoever emigrated for worldly benefits or for a woman to marry, his emigration would be for what he immigrated for. This is, my dear, very important to understand that all our deeds in this world life evaluated and rewarded according our intention. So definitely Allah not look about our shape from outside, but he is look about our hearts, about our intention. And in that time, he will reward us or punish us. So we have all time, I advise you and myself, to prove our intention every single time when we do anything. We do everything for only for Allah, to sacrifice to Allah, only for the love of Allah, for the benefit of the people, helping of the people. We are not looking for fame or any benefit we can gain in this world life. May Allah subhanahu wa ta'ala help us to prove our intention always and accept all our deeds. Thank you so much for listening and see you inshallah next week with another hadith. See you inshallah next week. Assalamu alaikum wa rahmatullahi wa barakatuh.
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2: Welcome once more to this, your Scottish Session for the month of October. This programme is played here on Plains Media for the Canterbury Caledonian Society. The Caledonian Society is in Michelle Road, Wigram, and has a well-used hall. Pipe bands, Scottish country dancing, and Highland dancing, plus the rentals, keep the hall a very busy venue. Means of becoming a part of the Canterbury Caledonian Society, I'll bring to you later in this programme. This afternoon, we begin with our Scottish songs and music with an item from Celtic Dreams, Will You Go, Lassie Go.

Just a reminder of the AMP shows that you may wish to attend. The Ellesmere show, which is held in Leeston, is on the 17th of October. The week following, the Northern AMP show will be held in the Rangiora showgrounds on the 24th of October. Should you be in that area, the Ashburton show is to be held on the 30th and 31st of October. Of course, there will be the Highland dancing competitions, as well as many other activities at the shows. There will be many items of interest once more at the Hororata Highland Games, held this year on Saturday the 7th of November. The Caledonian Society has members taking part in all of the events to be held. Do mark your calendars and also purchase your tickets early, as there will be no gate entry to purchase your tickets at. This is a very popular day with hopefully plenty of sunshine. So time now for some more musical entertainment, and this time we have Sons of Summerled. So from Steve McDonald, their version of Loch Lomond.

Moving on to the solo piping. The Highland Piping Society will be holding the New Zealand Open Solo Piping Championships at Labour Weekend. Held in the St Andrews College, the Clasp on Sunday evening and the Silver Chanter Contest will also be held during the competition. Do check with the Highland Piping Society website to see the times that you want to attend the solo piping. All those interested in solo piping are sure to want to see the New Zealand Championships of Solo Piping being held in Christchurch. Well, to some more song and music from today's Scottish entertainers, and this time Steve McDonald sings for you Wild Mountain Time.

To get involved with the Canterbury Caledonian Society, the following should be helpful. If you want to check out the pipe band to become involved with, get in touch with Claire Fraser. Now, Claire's contact is claire.fraser@extra.co.nz. The Scottish Country Dancing contact is Leona Beasley, and her phone number is 027 6955 414. All details of the Scottish Country Dancing will be gained by calling Leona. The learning of Highland Dancing will not commence until the end of March next year, but all details of that activity can be gained by contacting

contacting Elizabeth Smith. Elizabeth's email address is elric@extra.co.nz. That's E-L-I-R-I-C at extra.co.nz. Not forgetting to leave a message for her to call you back. All information can be gained by calling the president of the Canterbury Caledonian Society. Bruce Fraser is most receptive to all inquiries and can be contacted on president@canterburycaledonian.org.nz. That's president@canterburycaledonian.org.nz. Or you could check with the Facebook page of the Caledonian Society for any information you may need. There will also be a Kaylee at the Caledonian Society Hall on the 21st of November. Now, if you go to the Facebook page, you can order your tickets there. So it's a very popular happening. So do get your tickets well in time. Well, time, I hope, for some more entertainment. And this time, from the Spirit of Freedom, we hear the Headlands. Time for some dancing, I would think.

musician played here for the Canterbury Caledonian Society. Do join me once more on the first Sunday afternoon in November at 3 p.m. Until we meet once more, do stay warm and well, and as always, do take care of your friends and family.

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Classical music for us all. My name is Beth Cohen, and I'm your host of Listen to This. Welcome to Listen to This. Marvin said it.

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They've left the station, gone off with someone else, and broken your heart. Ooh, it hurts, huh?

Hey, it's grief when you split up. Remember my episodes about the five stages of grief? In the next few episodes of Listen to This, we'll listen to classical music that can help us when we have been through the breakup. So you are with your lover, your wife, your husband, your job, your friend, your family. Months, years, decades go by. All is going smooth as silk. And then it happens. Bam! The split, the breakup, the firing, the lawsuit, the ghosting. Joseph Haydn's surprise.

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1: What
2: the hell happened here?
0: I've played Karloff's Carmina Burana before. The O Fortuna movement is good here, too. The complete exclamation of emotion that goes with the shock of loss. Listen to this. Karloff's Carmina Burana's O Fortuna.

You can't stop running it over your mind. What did I do? What could I have done differently? When did it happen? With that sudden pain, calm reflection does not happen. Endless rumination, the I can't stop thinking about it. I can't figure this one out. When we listen to Beethoven's 17th piano sonata, that small little figure over and over again, building intention, matches that feeling, allows us to give it voice. No wonder this sonata is called The Tempest. Listen to this, Beethoven's Piano Sonata, number 17, The Tempest, third movement.

Listen to this. Classical music for all. Those memories that came up, was it really true? The love, the commitment, the truth, the loyalty? The good times feel so warped when it ends, doesn't it? In Maurice Ravel's La Valse, we hear at first the fragments of a beautiful waltz, melodies that are romantic, but distant in a fog.

And then the melody appears clearly. Wasn't it beautiful what we had? The good times, the laughter, the dancing, the romance.

But finally, reality hits. It's over. And what we had has turned sour. Warped, lost, and broken.

And when we feel resentful, how dare they, right? When you're furious, the person you once adored can suddenly become the villain of the story. And in part five of Hector Berlioz's Symphonie Fantastique, The Witch's Sabbath, that's exactly what he describes. The hero of the story imagines his ex as a horrible villain. First the love of your life, then the death of that love, and listen for Dies Irae, that's the prayer for the dead. And finally, that love becomes a villain.

This is the classical program, Opus 22. You have just heard Alan Cuxton on the harpsichord playing François Couperin's 23rd Suite for harpsichord. We heard four of five movements of this piece. And that brings to an end this session of Opus 22. We hope you've enjoyed the music you've heard from Plains Media over the last hour. I'm Ivan Hansen. Thank you for listening. Tune in again next Sunday at 4 p.m.

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1: The views, information, or opinions expressed during this episode are solely those of the individual. 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References to any specific products, services, organizations, or individuals do not constitute endorsement or recommendation by the episode's host or producers.
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7: O tēnā koutou katoa, nō mai hoki mai ki tēnei kaupapa. Welcome to today's episode of Reclaiming Mana, a series exploring workplace bullying, or as we now are increasingly naming it, workplace abuse. We know that harmful workplace behaviour does not always present in obvious or overt ways. It can take many forms, including patterns such as mobbing, gaslighting, exclusion, and the subtle undermining of a person's credibility, authority, or well-being over time. In today's kōrero, we are exploring another form of workplace harm, racism, or maybe many isms. We recognise that racism is not always named or understood as bullying, yet it can operate in similar ways through repeated behaviours, systemic patterns, and organisational cultures that diminish mana, safety, belonging, and well-being. This conversation is intentionally framed at a general level. As always, we're not seeking to identify specific workplaces or individuals, but rather to deepen the understanding of the systemic and relational dynamics involved and the changes needed to create culturally safe, respectful, and equitable environments for tangata whenua and all kaimahi. But before we get underway, let us begin with our karakia whakatīmatanga. He whakatau I te wairua o te hui nei me karakia tātou. 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Hei huarahi mā tātou I te rangi nei. 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Hui e, tai ki e. So may the peace be widespread and the seas be like greenstone, a pathway for us all this day. Let us show respect for one another. Bind us together. Āmini. So for this session, we're joined by Lisa King, Kai Hotu for the Aotearoa New Zealand Association of Social Workers. Lisa brings a wealth of experience in social work, grounded in her identity as a tangata whenua practitioner and leader. Her career spans management, governance, leadership and education. But I'll invite Lisa to introduce herself more formally now. Nau mai, haere mai ki tēnei kaupapa e hoa. It is a privilege to have you with us.

0: 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Kia ora everybody, my name's Lisa King and it's my privilege to be here. Kia ora Sharon for starting our hui and kia ora to you, strong wahine, for this kaupapa. Kia ora.
1: Kia ora, Lisa. Kia ora, thanks, Lisa. Lovely to have you with us. So let's get right into it. From your perspective, how do bullying and institutional racism intersect or show up together for tangata whenua or any kaimahi within workplace systems?
0: Yeah, I guess, I'm going to go back to when I first started in social work back in 1989. It was a year after Pua Te Atatū had come out. And so 36, 37, 38 years ago, the Ministerial Advisory Committee on a Māori Perspective for the Department of Social Welfare named it clearly and succinctly when in Pua Te Atatū, they called out the faces of racism, naming personal racism, cultural racism, and cultural racism, where it's institutionalized, they named it as institutional racism. So I think, for me, this is not just bullying. When we talk about it in the history of this country and with Māori, it is a structurally produced harm. And I think, what we call bullying, it's structural and it's racial, and it is actually predictable within colonial institutions.
1: Sure.
0: And when organisations treat it as interpersonal, they misdiagnose the problem. So I think it's not about difficult individuals, it's about systems that continue to privilege some ways of knowing and being while marginalising others. I think when Māori practitioners bring cultural knowledge, challenge unsafe practice, or work in ways grounded in te ao Māori, they can sit outside dominant organisational norms. What then happens is those ways of working get questioned, dismissed, or undermined. And that's where bullying behaviours, from my opinion, emerge. And so it isn't random, it's structurally produced and predictable, I want to just kind of reiterate. And for social work, that's part of the whakapapa and the challenge to social work as a Western construct. Based in colonialism. Kia ora.
1: Totally understand. Thank you. And building on that, what are some of the ways that institutional racism shows up in everyday workplace practices or culture, including behaviours that may be normalised or not easily recognised as harmful?
0: Yeah, kia ora. I think, it is about those behaviours that become normalised when we start talking about whose knowledge counts. Whose knowledge is seen as legitimate when Western frameworks are treated as the standard, while mātauranga Māori is often seen as an add-on or something that needs to be justified. I think it shows up in how professionalism is defined, in ideas of professionalism, what's considered appropriate behaviour, communication, even decision making, are all shaped through like a particular cultural lens. And I think when we marginalise Māori ways of working or we misread it, when we misunderstand relational whānau-centred practice as inefficient, or when cultural responsibilities are seen as competing with the job rather than integral to it. And I also think it shows up in everyday practice in our organisation in its silence, when it isn't named directly, when it's softened into language like miscommunication or different perspectives. That normalisation, I think, is what makes it so hard to challenge.
1: Sure. And you've highlighted some of the examples that we've talked about in previous sessions. Do you have any examples from workplace

0: settings that you might have noticed or encountered yourself?
1: I think, you know, the whole recent examples again, from someone who's recently sharing it, but it's something that many Māori are used to, is the whole tone policing.
0: Okay.
1: The whole spending forever writing long, say, emails to explain yourself, not to cause offence, to make sure that the message is getting through clear, that we're staying in relationship, that we're constantly double-thinking ourselves how not to give offence or for offence to be taken, because in actual fact we're trying to get to an end result that is about empowering our whānau and those we work with, so we keep pushing and showing those things. I think those are some of the ways, you know, I think that we do a lot of emotional labour and cultural labour in our workforces, being the expert or expecting or thinking this perspective is the perspective.
0: Sure.
1: I think, you know, I think I said it when I talked about when the ways we might want to work are considered inefficient. I can remember from my master's thesis and talking about manaakitanga and the idea of actually spending extra time with whānau or going along to a tangi when a child has passed away or a school. Could a kaupapa might be the norm, and then were you to go to that? That's not necessarily seen as part of your work. And so for some social workers, that wasn't actually seen as a normal part of work. So again, it is about how can we bring ourselves into our spaces, our workspaces, in normal ways for us.
0: Sure. And understanding that when you get a Māori or tangata whenua kaimahi working for you, you get the whole whānau, hapū and iwi as well. So that comes as an add-on, and it can be a bonus, but it can be a curse as well. Like you say, when it comes to, when it comes to tangi or something like that, all the Māori disappear out of the office and they've all gone to tangi for 3 days. That can really have an impact on how workplaces operate, and it can also, there can be resent. It can be resentful from other kaimahi when those things happen, because you actually only get 3 days bereavement leave, don't you? And it's only for close whānau members. So yeah, those are some of the subtle behaviours that start to creep in and make it hard for us. Yeah, so that really highlights how these behaviours can sit just beneath the surface. But how do you think power dynamics within organisations reinforce or enable these patterns, particularly at leadership and decision-making levels?
1: Yeah, I think power is central to this, that often organisations talk about equity or inclusion, but the decision-making power, what gets resourced, what gets prioritised, what counts as valid practice, still largely sits within dominant frameworks.
0: Sure.
1: So even when Māori practitioners are present, their influence can be limited if the structures around us don't shift. At a leadership level, this can look like Māori voices being consulted but not determining outcomes, or Māori roles being positioned as advisory rather than holding real authority. And, I mean, we've seen that repeatedly and it's still going out. So from my perspective, without a shift in power, the system tends to reproduce itself, even with the best of intentions. You know, I think challenging institutional racism is like challenging the water that surrounds us whilst we're swimming in it. And for some, leaving the water, that pull for another, feels like the only sane response, the only oranga response for us. But, you know, it's not, but it is often the safest way for many, many Māori or many people who are bullied in workplaces. You know, it's about keeping themselves safe.
0: Yeah, sure. And now thinking about the wider system, what are the impacts of this on tangata whenua, kaimahi and leaders? How do you see people maintaining and upholding their mana within these environments?
1: Yeah, I think the impacts are quite significant. I just want to say, you know, for Māori practitioners, you know, our ways of working are grounded in whakapapa and relationship. That's a strength, not a weakness.
0: Yeah.
1: You know, it's essential. I think the immediate impact that often happens for us is exhaustion.
0: Yeah.

0: having to constantly justify your practice. And I talked about that tone policing and navigating environments that don't fully recognise you, the extra labour that you do. I think there's a wider impact. Māori practitioners leaving roles, stepping back from leadership or being silenced within an organisation. And I think that's not just a workforce issue. I think that's a loss to whānau and communities where Māori leave those leadership positions because it just becomes too hard, too tiring, sure, too exhausting. So really, in terms of maintaining mana, what I see is that, many Māori, tangata whenua draw strength from connection to each other,
1: yeah,
0: to kaupapa Māori spaces, to cultural supervision, to whakapapa, and that those are the spaces that we kind of need to return to hold and maintain our mana. Yeah. I think there's a constant balancing act working within systems and holding on to ways of being in those systems. Again, I just kind of want to hone in, just as we said earlier, Sharon, you get one Māori, they come with whānau, they come with whakapapa, they come with hapū, sure, so that the impact when these things happen, it's not just to the individual, it's the loss of Māori voices, leadership, and ultimately better outcomes for whānau, and Can I also say for the Māori leaders that are actually listening and social workers and supervisors, you're already leading, whether the system, yes, recognises you or not. Yes. Every time you centre whānau, every time you hold tikanga, every time you challenge what doesn't sit right, that's leadership grounded in whakapapa.
1: Yes.
0: Your knowledge is valid, as are the ways of working needed. And the challenges you face are not a reflection on our capability, but of the systems we're navigating.
1: Cool. Thank you. That insights were really helpful and important to hold, because too often the burden of addressing racism does fall to tangata whenua. What would it look like for that responsibility to be more appropriately held across the organisation? What would that look like, do you think?
0: Yeah, you're right. It does feel like it often just sits with tangata whenua and nothing much changes, or it sits with individuals when really it needs to go across the organisation and across the systems and structures.
1: Mm.
0: Shifting it, recognising it, that racism is not a cultural task, it's an organisational responsibility.
1: Sure.
0: It requires leadership to take ownership of the conditions they're creating.
1: Yeah.
0: It requires organisations to look at their own policies, practices and cultures, not just how individuals behave.
1: Yeah.
0: And it means not relying on Māori staff to be the educators, the challengers and the solutions on top of their roles.
1: Sure.
0: I mean, if Te Tiriti or Waitangi is taken seriously, then there are clear responsibilities for tangata tiriti, and those responsibilities include actively working to transform the systems that we're all a part of.
1: Yeah. How do we challenge it?
0: How do we challenge it?
1: Yeah.
0: I think we challenge it in small and large ways every time, and we keep ourselves safe while we're doing it.
1: Hmm.
0: I think that, policy is a way of changing it.
1: Sure.
0: You through your professional association, their policy movement through it. I do think that if I think part of the contribution to Pu'ao Te Ata too was WayRag, Women's Action Racist Group. Yeah, Against Racism Action Group, Anti-Racism Action Group, sorry, WayRag. That actually we have examples where allies have stood for change. And we have small examples and maybe some big ones. I'm just aware that we haven't come as far as we all hope we might have come. It's been 186 years since the treaty and 36 or whatever years since Pu'ao Te Ata too. And I guess we've all been around long enough to see the more things change, sometimes the more things stay the same. I think people get fluent in making out they're saying something when there's no real change behind it, and it has to be structural change. For organisations, I think, really uphold te tiriti or waitangi in real ways.
1: Sure. Not just give assent to it, but actually embed it into your practices and how you do things and how you change things. And I'm just thinking, Lisa, about the Toitū Te Tiriti March in Wellington. Was it last year or the year before now? time has run away with me, but I can't

0: member, but that was a real groundswell and resurgence and support of a whole lot of allies as well. So do you think it's changing enough?
1: I mean, I guess that's what under this coalition government and their outrageous legislative changes and their policies is what we saw with Toitū Te Tiriti, just exactly the number of people that stood up against those policies that, the regulation bill, all of the policies that this government's been pushing through, we've actually seen, again, another groundswell.
0: Yes.
1: And I guess we can take heart in that. Sometimes, the pendulum swings so far one way, then it swings so far the other way, people get nervous again. Mm. So we go in between a far right, and around the world we're far right leaning.
0: Yes.
1: And what will happen when we come back this other way? But I do think, I live in hope.
0: That
1: what we saw with Toitū Te Tiriti, and not just there and other things that have been happening under this government, that we can affect change, but we also can see what happens when they ride roughshod over us anyway, despite the evidence to the contrary. They're pushing through the agendas, and I think that is a really scary far-right thing that we're seeing around the world.
0: Yeah, and it is very scary. I agree with you. So for Tangata Tiriti Kaimahi who want to do better, what does meaningful everyday allyship look like in practice?
1: Yeah, nice one. I mean, I think it's not passive and it's not performative. It's an active responsibility. It's using your influence to name racism, taking responsibility within your sphere of influence. And I think that can look like naming racism when you see it rather than leaving it to Māori colleagues, backing Māori perspectives in decision-making spaces, questioning whose knowledge is being privileged, being willing to sit with discomfort rather than becoming defensive, decolonising ourselves, tiriti-based organising. Solidarity becomes stronger when allies organise other allies, when we work together and we build alliances both across and within our spaces, rather than, relying on Indigenous people to do all the teaching and emotional labour. So I know that a lot of our allies are doing that work, and I guess what we need is we need to keep building our numbers.
0: Yeah. And it is heartening how many people are joining the cause and are very supportive.
1: Yeah,
0: so we take heart in that. And many of us have married into non-Māori whānau, and so we're spreading the word one person at a time sometimes.
1: Well, yeah, I used to say we were getting our land back.
0: Yeah. But, well, that as well.
1: I mean, that's the same for Tony and I, and I like to use him when I was in education and talking about it, that him and I, and, he's a white boy from Taranaki, him and I are negotiating the treaty every day. And I guess, how do we stay in relationship even when it gets tough? And I don't, I'm not underplaying that it's not tough.
0: Yeah.
1: You know, that it's not hard. Do we not love each other?
0: Yeah.
1: We've walked out the door several times over.
0: Exactly. Yes, I totally understand what you're saying and where you're coming from. So for those in supervision roles, what are some of the questions or reflections they should be bringing into supervision spaces to better recognise and respond to bullying and institutional racism? And how can they do this in ways that uphold mana and create safe, culturally responsive and accountable environments where honest kōrero is encouraged, harm is addressed, this is a long question, and equitable practice is actively strengthened?
1: I think, for those of us, when we're in our supervisory roles, and I think, obviously supervision is a critical space for us.
0: Sure.
1: I think that being able to see it as a pattern behaviour in an organisation is an important lens to consider. And sure. maybe you might actually just want to hold that as a lens to look at when people are coming to you. Like, supervision should be a space of ahuratanga, you know, a safe

0: Yeah, Māori practitioners don't have to translate or justify their experiences before they're believed. Sure. So, you know, believe, you know, almost like how we do, you know, once a child discloses abuse, believe it's taken place, you know, work from that premise, work from that space. You know, to our Māori supervisors, the spaces you hold are critical when you create environments where our people don't have to translate themselves, where experiences of racism can be named and understood. That's mana enhancing and protective, because I think we can have some of those conversations in spaces that are safe. So for our non-Māori colleagues who are supervising Māori, how safe is it for Māori to name that in the space you're creating? You know, supervision's a site we can interrupt harm, we can uphold tikanga, and we can strengthen each other to keep doing the mahi that we're doing. So I guess it's about recognising it's not a neutral space. It can either reinforce the system or help to interrupt it.
1: Sure.
0: I think one of the shifts is actually naming what's happened. So, you know, I was thinking about it, you know, what are you experiencing in this organisation? Is there something in the dynamics here that you don't feel safe or aligned with your values? You know, can we actually create a space where we can talk about that honestly in the supervision space? And, you know, is racism present in what we're navigating, and can we name that? Because I think that's one of the things, you know, when I started thinking about it, often we leave places we see it's just not the fit for me, and we think, oh, we can't take it there, you know, it's not okay to be Māori there, I'm just going to leave. But we don't necessarily know what we've been experiencing. It's been individualised, and we think sometimes it's us or it's them versus this is a pattern of behaviour that's actually systemic and structural that actually needs to be challenged.
1: And very hard to do when you're
0: very,
1: you know, the kaimahi in a place, very hard to do. How can organisations move beyond statements or intentions and demonstrate real accountability and sustain change in addressing institutional racism and bullying?
0: Yeah, you're right. We've seen a lot of statements and intentions, and we've kind of talked about that, and what real accountability looks like is kind of different. You know, for me, when I'm thinking about it in terms of the profession, it's not just addressing the harm, it's about transforming the profession.
1: Yes.
0: And so I want to say, when we genuinely are upholding te tiriti and we are centering Māori ways of knowing, being, doing and leading, what's good for Māori is actually good for everyone.
1: Yes.
0: That's where kotahitanga for me becomes real. It's grounded in right relationships, not rhetoric. So I think it looks like Māori leadership with actual decision-making authority, resourcing kaupapa Māori approaches properly, embedding te tiriti in governance and operations, not just strategy documents. And we've talked about, you know, giving real teeth to really transforming the way we're working. I think it's about being willing to examine and change the organisational culture, not just respond to complaint. I think, importantly, it's about being accountable for our outcomes. If Māori practitioners are still experiencing harm or leaving organisations, then something isn't working.
1: Yeah.
0: What the policies are. You know, I think one of the greatest barriers to structural change, and it's kind of a thread that's weaving itself through here, is institutional self-protection. So systems don't often respond to racism claims. You know, what they do is they individualise the issue, they demand more evidence, they focus on intent, they protect reputation, they recenter white discomfort, and they frame critique as divisive. I think, you know, being an effective ally in this is about how do we interrupt it, and again it is about naming the structural racism directly, refusing neutrality, resisting derailment, challenging our colleagues, understanding silence as complicit to
1: absolutely. Thank you. I'm going to bring in some of my co-hosts now to ask some of the questions that they've got burning on the tip of their tongues. Jane, I'll start with you.
0: More questions.
1: There's more questions than answers, Ehoa.
0: Okay, then that's the answer.
1: Ka pai.
2: Lisa, thank you for those thoughts. It's very, it really does prompt us to think about the organisations we're

0: working in, how we go about calling out and tackling those issues. Yeah, and as Sharon said, in some instances it's easier said than done, particularly if you're the person who is the target, well, not necessarily even the target, but who is experiencing the institutional racism. You know, it must be really, hard to that's why allies must be so important. My question is, actually, you spoke about the leadership earlier on, and I was thinking about newly qualified practitioners, and it may be social workers, but it could be practitioners in any sort of field, really, and wondering what advice you might give to newly qualified practitioners about managing the tensions that you've raised in this kōrero.
1: Yeah, kia ora gang. I think, you know, I think it is some of the stuff that we've talked about earlier in terms of finding your tribe.
2: Yeah.
1: You know, having a real support system around you. Good supervision. And I think it's a tough one, but, you know, when organisations say they won't, if you're Māori or you're seeking, you know, that level of cultural supervision for non-Māori or whatever, you know, and they won't pay for it, you might have to start thinking, is this something that's important enough that I will? I don't want to put more on us already, but it's kind of like, if this is really important to my integrity and safe practice for myself and those I'm working with, how do I keep myself safe? Who are the people I can go to? And make, you know, it's not all in the one person, maybe, you know.
2: Yep.
1: Where are the other spaces I can go to keep myself safe?
2: Yeah. Is it,
1: because otherwise, you know, we can chew up our people and spit them out, really, you know, and I'm always mindful of that, you know, when I think about if we don't get decent supervision, if we don't have people around us that we trust, if we don't have, I mean, it's heavy work, if we don't have something else to fill our own cups up with, you know, we're not going to be good at the work that we're going to be doing.
0: Completely. And perhaps what you've talked about, Lisa, is It reminds me of perhaps some of the questions a person, an applicant, a Māori applicant might ask in their interview is about cultural supervision and being supported to have cultural supervision. And that may provide some early clues about how supportive this organisation is going to be for me as a worker.
1: Yeah. I think you're exactly right. I mean, one, I guess depending how young or you know, or experience you are, whether you were to ask that. And then there's the whole dynamic and the power dynamic. You're going for an interview,
2: yes.
1: You want the job. You know, can you actually walk away from this job? Do you even know what cultural supervision might be? You know, if you're a new recruit and you've never had it. So I really, you know, I just think about my own starting vocation and social work. I was surrounded by matua whangai and really good allies and good Māori supervisors and things like that. So some norms were set early for me. And I think if you go into an organisation that doesn't have that there, you pick up those bad practices as just a norm.
0: And perhaps as educators, those of us who are educators, we need to do a better job in terms of when we're talking to students about going for those interviews, signalling some of those sorts of questions. Because I know that young people particularly don't like asking about things related to the pay and the conditions and what's available to them, but they're essential. And so, perhaps we need to be more supportive in terms of saying these are some of the things to tease out when you go for that interview.
1: Yes, I agree. I agree totally, you know, about how do we prepare our newly qualified social workers to enter into those spaces, you know, and to, I guess there's several ways we can reinforce the messages when we're teaching and we're working through and about connecting and

0: keeping ourselves safe. But really, you're also right in terms of sometimes we just don't even know how to prepare for some interviews, depending on where we're to even know we can even ask those questions.
1: Yeah, that's true.
0: Yeah.
2: Yes, I recently had a situation with a young person who got a job and she was doing her first sort of hours in the week, but she didn't know what she was being paid because she didn't feel she could ask that question.
1: I
0: know, and I guess this is the whole thing, isn't it, really? How can we advocate for other people? How can we challenge the abuse of power and control if, one, we don't see it within and what's happening to ourselves, or if we're not good advocates for ourselves? How can we actually go out and do that? And might we not also see it? You know, what won't we see if we don't see it within our own spaces, you know? And so I guess this is the importance of also understanding, and again, maybe, you know, educators and organizations around the dynamics of abuse, you know, power and control, that, that we actually understand that, and how do we advocate it? Because if we don't see it, we're not going to diagnose it. We're not going to intervene. We're not going to put the right things in place. And I think that's what scares me, you know, that if we can't stand, because if we do stand up and push, if we're Māori, we're often seen as bolshy, angry Māori women, you know. So that's another way we get silenced, you know, if we have an opinion. But how do we just keep, I guess, hold ourselves and have us be generous with ourselves, I guess, because, you know, I guess when the mirror, or when we're hearing, you're just an angry woman, or you're not making, or you're too loud, now you're not making sense, can you speak quietly? These are all ways of silencing that message, and like, how do we hold that integrity within ourselves and our own mana to actually hold it and think, no, yes, I'm loud, yes, I'm angry, but what I've got to say is still valid and I'm still going to say it.
1: Yeah.
0: And I think, you know, if we're not doing it for ourselves, can we really be doing it for the people we have the privilege to serve? Maybe we can, maybe we're stronger for other people, but I think there's a disconnect there.
1: Sure. Lisa, just wondering, talked a lot about systemic and structural and institutional racism affecting kaimahi. What are some of the things that organisations can do to create culturally safe spaces for kaimahi?
0: Well, I think bring in the right people.
1: Sure.
0: Because I guess I've been around a while, and I've seen people be brought in with some titles, but actually not seen them do the work, not seen them shift. And I think for some organisations, it really suits them that those particular people are not doing the work, okay? I mean, I think it's all the things that that's been out and available to us for years. This is not new. You know, none of this is really new. In fact, it just becomes trickier in trying to respond as people get more fluent in covering themselves and changing. I don't think any of it's different. Like, how does power operate in this organisation? In what ways are we working in mana-enhancing ways with the people that we have the privilege to serve, as well as those who are our employees, you know? In what ways are we looking after and honouring people?
1: Yeah.
0: You know, it's about right relationships.
1: Sure.
3: Kia ora, Lisa. Ngā mihi nui ki a koe, it's Catherine here. Thank you so much for this kōrero today. I'm really just getting really involved in it and looking at the time going, we need longer. I'm sure you'll probably feel like it's been long enough, but I'm just really appreciating what you're sharing. And just reflecting a wee bit on Sharon's last question about how workplaces make it safe for Māori. And I recalled a situation I had when I was working up in Auckland, and we had a couple of Māori staff working together in an education environment, and they knocked on my door one day, and I'd just become the head of school, and said, can we speak to you? And I said, sure, come on in. And they said, we just wanted to come in.

0: and see if we can kind of have some ground rules. And I was like, sure. And they sat down and they said, okay, so if we ever come to you as an employer and say we are experiencing racism in the workplace, we don't want you to ask us why.
1: Mm.
0: We just want you to believe that it's happening. And honestly, it's probably the best steer I've ever been given as an employer.
1: Right.
0: You know, to just, and then you touched on it before, Lisa, it really resonated with me. You made a comment, you know, don't ask Māori to justify, just believe.
1: Yeah.
0: And that's what they were saying to me that day.
1: Yes. Yeah.
2: Yeah, because I think that's the courage it takes to raise it, then to have to justify it and then really sell it back. You know, we really, you're looking for some relief, and here I am having to define and school you up on something that I would expect you should know and see.
1: Yeah, exactly.
2: And so I feel like I'm having to justify the position I'm taking, and I think that's that emotional load that sits for many. That just feels like a hoo-ha, and you think, really?
0: Yeah.
2: Should I bother?
0: Yeah,
2: so I think good on them.
0: Oh, it was so good. And honestly, I've reflected back on that so many times over the years as a manager.
1: Yeah.
0: Because it is a really good guideline, I think, for managers. You know, don't ever put Māori in a position where they have to justify their experience of racism, or whether that's bullying or not bullying, or, you know, get into that kind of defining.
1: Mm.
2: Yeah.
0: Yeah.
2: Yeah. Very good.
1: Good. Rose.
3: Kia ora, Lisa. Thank you so much for thus far. And I too am really enjoying the kōrero. And I guess just to comment on the last piece from yourself and Catherine, most of us have now moved past expecting a victim of rape to be explaining it. And so it's just the difference in terms of the journey that we're on, where some of those abuses, personal abuses, may not have had the right response in the 1980s, but now, 50 or so years later, or however many years it is, there's been a lot of learning. And the same thing here with racism and bullying, workplace abuse. We're still up against many of the structural kind of leadership, et cetera, wanting people to have to justify it, explain it, prove it. So you've got victims having to prove that they are victims, rather than the organisation taking responsibility for their perpetrators to deal with the issue. And, you know, a lot of what you've said that today is endorsing that, I guess, in a wrong way. I guess that the other comment, and you may have some thoughts on this as well, is I think that we live in a political world, like it or not, and in New Zealand, every 3 years, there's a opportunity potentially for a change of administration or not. And so there's a lot of to-ing and fro-ing that goes on as a consequence of that at the very top. And that then, of course, influences our state services and other large bureaucracies. But on the ground, at grassroots, you can, we all can together kind of build stronger foundations and platforms that don't get kind of so knocked about by what goes on further up the food chain. And I guess that that groundswell of allyship, relationship, partnership, all of those types of working norms, if you like, can be incredibly powerful. And I believe that, you know, what we've done in the family violence area and what we've still got to do in that area and other areas has come from the grassroots up often, rather than relying on the top down. So those structurally produced harms and systemic privilege and all of that are very, very real and really important. And whatever we can do, we want to challenge. However, it's supporting the grassroots.

0: recruits to be strong and to be the change they want to see, if you like, in terms of how we can try and keep it moving despite, often rather than because of, the dictums that we receive. I don't know. I'm really just commenting. I don't even really have another question for you, but you might have a comment about that, Lisa.
1: Yeah, well, I do think that, you know, often when we stay in places and even organisations that may not have everything right, it's our colleagues around us that support us to be in those spaces.
0: Yeah.
1: I just also think it's I don't know that it's either or. I think it's both and. Both and, you know, because despite everything structurally, things are very resistant to the change. And as I say, you know, people just get good at using even te reo Māori, but actually that's virtue signalling if there's no shift in power.
0: Exactly.
1: So I do think it's both. And I think also, like, I remember, you know, before we, like, you know, again, showing my age too, but before when the Domestic Violence Act and that came in, it had to be legislated before the change would happen.
0: Yeah,
1: so this is the and stuff. And I mean, we can still see how slow it's been since that. That was back in the 90s, you know, early 90s, you know, the legislation came in as a result of women who were dying at the hands mostly of their partners and ex-partners, you know. So it wasn't until the legislation came in that we had some teeth to start doing stuff.
0: Yes,
1: and I guess it wasn't until the Waitangi Tribunal came in with limited powers to make recommendations, we started to see some change happening in society. But then what we seem to see is the structural stuff where we're seeing it bounce back. So again, it is that political space. I think, we want to be looking for change at that level, but actually our sphere of influence, you know, is definitely the space we actually probably want to be concentrating a lot of our energy in, because that's where we are. And I think, you know, I just often say to my students, you know, my circle of influence is different from yours. You know, we all need to be influencing those spheres, and hopefully that they start to overlap and we see the change we wish to see. But you're right, we need to be the change we wish to see as well.
0: And you've touched on it in different language to some of us as well, in that we, particularly social workers, will be familiar, but a lot of other professions and listeners may also be familiar with the concept of the micro, meso and macro. So, you know, the micro being what you've got in front of you, your group around you, the meso being that kind of community, organisational sort of level, and the macro being the national, political, or even international kind of layers. So it's you're right, it's not one or the other, it is all together.
1: Well, it is, because if we don't see the structural stuff, we're going to be misdiagnosing and intervening in the wrong and not necessarily the right spaces, or in the right spaces but not necessarily in the right ways.
2: Awesome. Well, Lisa, you'll be pleased to know that we're almost at the end of this really interesting kōrero. I just wanted to leave with a positive, and that being Māori is actually a strength. It's actually a good thing. And to have Māori in your organisations is actually a really good thing, and shouldn't be looked down upon as being a negative or something that needs to be changed to become like us. But if you can look beyond your rose-tinted glasses and see who is this person that is working for us in this organisation, and what are the strengths and the gifts and the talents that they bring, is a far healthier way than being threatened by them.
1: Definitely. You know, and I would say it organisationally, or if you're in that position of power, how can you support them in their development? You know,
2: Other
1: ways that you can hold on to them, because they are a taonga.
2: They're a taonga, exactly right. And it will make your organisation a taonga. Well, kia ora tātou. It's been a real privilege to have Lisa King with us today. He tino honore ki a mātou. Lisa, thank you for sharing your whakaaro and insights with us today, and for the strength and integrity with which you hold yourself. We acknowledge the depth of experience that you bring to this kōrero and the courage that it takes to name these patterns and ways

that challenge and grow our understanding. We keep saying it, and I'll say it again, these conversations matter, and naming racism, especially today on Anti-Bullying Day, Pink Shirt Day, that naming racism as a form of bullying is critical if we're serious about shifting behaviour, dismantling harm, and building workplaces that are truly culturally safe and grounded in respect.